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7: Welcome back to Snap Judgment. 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
1: This Bee Gees song was a major dance hit in the 70s, but it's since been played for a very different purpose. The song is one of many the U.S. reportedly used to torture detainees in the War on Terror. To conduct this torture by music, interrogators play songs super loud and on an endless loop. The magazine Mother Jones made a list of over 20 songs it believes the U.S. used for torture. They turned all kinds of different music into instruments of terror.

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1: A pleasant and dry weekend ahead for most of the listening area, your Radio IQ forecast. Some clouds overnight, especially in the western part of the state. A shower possible in the southwest corner of the state toward morning. Temperatures fall into the upper 50s for most. Mostly sunny for Saturday with a few more clouds for southwest Virginia. Highs in the 70s for most locations, around 80 in Roanoke and Lexington. Mostly sunny for Sunday with highs in the mid-70s. A few showers and storms in far southwest Virginia overnight.
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1: A pleasant and dry weekend ahead for most of the listening area, your Radio IQ forecast. Some clouds overnight, especially in the western part of the state. A shower possible in the southwest corner of the state toward morning. Temperatures fall into the upper 50s for most. Mostly sunny for Saturday with a few more clouds for southwest Virginia. Highs in the 70s for most locations, around 80 in Roanoke and Lexington. Mostly sunny for Sunday with highs in the mid-70s. A few showers and storms in far southwest Virginia overnight.
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3: Welcome to the newsroom. I'm Ankur Desai. A United States judge blocks the rebranding of the famed Kennedy Center in Washington and orders that President Trump's name be taken down. Elsewhere in Ghana.
4: Any lesbians, any bisexuals, any homosexuals or transgender, the law criminalizes all those things.
3: The parliament passes a law that criminalizes the promotion of LGBTQ rights. The next Call of Duty video game has been announced. But it features a controversial storyline involving a full-scale North Korean invasion of South Korea. And a rare chance to see a blue moon this weekend, so what should we expect?
5: Comparing it to the size of your thumb at arm's length, you may notice that it's a few percent smaller and it is 15% fainter than normal.
3: After this update.
6: BBC News with Chris Barrow. President Trump has concluded a meeting with his advisers on whether to agree a deal with Iran to extend the ceasefire without announcing a decision. A White House official said Mr. Trump would only make an agreement that satisfied his red lines. Bernd de Busman is in Washington.

0: A pleasant and dry weekend ahead for most of the listening area, your Radio IQ forecast. Some clouds overnight, especially in the western part of the state. A shower possible in the southwest corner of the state toward morning. Temperatures fall into the upper 50s for most. Mostly sunny for Saturday with a few more clouds for southwest Virginia. Highs in the 70s for most locations, around 80 in Roanoke and Lexington. Mostly sunny for Sunday with highs in the mid-70s. A few showers and storms in far southwest Virginia overnight.
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2: BBC World Service, it's 6 hours GMT. Welcome to Weekend with Julian Warwicker. NATO member states are assessing how to improve their defences against drones after one hit an apartment complex in the Romanian city of Galați on Thursday night. We'll be speaking to Romania's president. Also, after record-breaking temperatures for May across Western Europe, how should its citizens adapt to extreme heat? We'll hear from one of Colombia's leading folk singers and a new film about Leonora Carrington, the 20th century British-Mexican surrealist painter.
3: Don't you think it's dangerous to blur the distinction between abstraction and reality?
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6: Hello, my name is Ylva. I live in Stockholm. I have a tongue twister for you. In the Swedish language, we have a sound that sounds like this. And the tongue twister sounds like this. Sju sjösjuka sjömän sköttes av sju sköna sjuksköterskor på det sjunkande skeppet Shanghai. Which means 7 seasick sailors are nursed by 7 beautiful nurses on the sinking ship of Shanghai. Sju sjösjuka sjömän sköttes av sju sköna sjuksköterskor på det sjunkande skeppet Shanghai.
0: You can see it in the world all around you. We humans are changing the wildlife and plants that share the spaces we inhabit. As an urban ecologist from the Netherlands, Menno Skelthausen has been noticing how such common things like the din of traffic, free-ranging cats and dogs, and especially our city's urban heat islands, are making crows, pigeons, blackbirds, and wrens, even lizards, moths, and spiders, have to adapt in some remarkable ways just to survive in the modern world. In his book, Darwin Comes to Town, Professor Skelthausen casts what some are calling a radical new light on the way we should think about evolution. He's here to tell us how it's happening, a lot faster than Charles Darwin ever expected, and often right before our eyes. Menno Skelthausen, welcome to Travel with Rick Steves.
7: Thank you, Rick.
0: This book you've written, it seems the purpose is to open our eyes to the wonders of a term I had never encountered before. HIREC, H-I-R-E-C, standing for Human-Induced Rapid Evolutionary Change. Can you explain this whole concept of HIREC to us?
7: Yeah, it's basically the evolutionary adaptation, so really a genetic change in wild animals and plants that are adapting, evolving to adapt to a human dominated environment, which especially cities. And it turns out that this environment that we're creating and that animals and plants are living in cities is so different from what they're used to in the wild that these changes are happening very quickly, and sometimes in a matter of years or sometimes decades, so that we can actually observe these evolutionary changes taking place, whereas for a long time people have thought that evolution was too slow a process to observe.
0: That's interesting, because I was just thinking, I thought it would be over like scores of generations, but I'm thinking in terms of human generations, which would be decades long each, whereas when you think of a moth or a spider, their lifespans are so tiny, so you could have scores of generations in 1 or 2 years, couldn't you?
7: Yeah, that's one of the reasons why many organisms can evolve so fast, this short generation time, which is basically sort of the evolutionary clock speed, you could say. It's that every generation, you see the effect of the natural selection that took place in the generation before. So if those generations are short, the evolutionary changes can also succeed each other very quickly. Like insects and many, many weeds, which have multiple generations per year, they can evolve pretty fast.
0: So if my thumb is going to get more use because I have a smartphone and my grandmother didn't have a smartphone, and I use my thumb all the time with my smartphone, over 50 generations.

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2: From NPR News in Washington, D.C., this is Weekend Edition. I'm Scott Simon. This hour, Ron Elving on the Week in Politics, then how Americans are trying to get around with rising gas prices. Also, a visit to Montana and a program that brings trout into classrooms. And Hamnet author Maggie O'Farrell's new novel, Land. A cartographer sets out to make maps of an Ireland scarred by the Great Famine of the mid-1800s.
3: What interested me was the people who neither died nor left. The ones who stayed in Ireland and survived, and how they rebuilt their lives, how they carried on, how they tried to come out from this enormous long shadow of the Great Hunger.
2: First, we have our newscast. 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
4: Live from NPR News in Washington, I'm Windsor Johnston. Defense Secretary Pete Hegseth says the White House is still pursuing a diplomatic agreement with Iran. Speaking in Singapore today, Hegseth said President Trump wants a deal that prevents Tehran from obtaining a nuclear weapon, but he warned that military options remain available if the latest round of talks fail.
5: We were in a cabinet meeting just a couple of days ago, and the president said, hey, it will be a great deal. And if Iran doesn't want to make a great deal that ensures they don't get a nuclear weapon, they can deal with the guy on my left. And he was pointing at the War Department. And we're serious about that. Our ability to recommence if necessary is we are more than capable. Our stockpiles are more than suited for that.
4: The White House says negotiators are making progress, though officials on both sides acknowledge key differences remain. A federal judge has reopened President Trump's lawsuit against the IRS over the 2019 leak of his tax returns. Trump had agreed to dismiss the case as part of a settlement that created a compensation fund for people who say they were wrongly targeted by the federal government. NPR's Elena Moore reports.
6: Trump sued the IRS for $10 billion back in February. Then, earlier this month, after the federal judge overseeing the case questioned its merits, he dropped it. Instead, the administration announced a settlement in which the Justice Department would start a, quote, anti-weaponization fund of nearly $1.8 billion, sparking concerns from Democratic lawmakers and others that payments could be awarded to January 6th defendants. The terms drew scrutiny from a bipartisan group of 35 former judges. And now, in a major setback for Trump, the federal judge has reopened the case, giving Trump's attorneys until June 12th to file a written response to claims that the dismissal was, quote, premised on deception. Elena Moore, NPR News.
4: President Trump has issued an executive order aimed at once again trying to revamp the number of routine childhood vaccinations. NPR's Rob Stein has more.
7: The order directs the Centers for Disease Control and Prevention to review the vaccines routinely recommended to protect children against diseases like measles, mumps, and whooping cough, and align the so-called childhood vaccine schedule with a recent federal scientific assessment that found the U.S. recommends more vaccines than other peer nations. The order comes after a federal judge blocked the administration's last attempt to reduce the number of federally recommended childhood vaccines from 17 to 11. That change was condemned by major medical groups and many leading infectious disease and public health experts. Rob Stein, NPR News.
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8: Radio IQ News, I'm Jeff Bossert. The former rector of Virginia Tech's Board of Visitors is defending his service. John Rakovich said he has always acted in the best interest of the university. His letter to the Secretary of the Commonwealth was dated Thursday. On Wednesday, Governor Abigail Spanberger removed Rakovich from the board, citing unspecified violations of the board's code of ethics and conduct. Neither Spanberger nor Rakovich have spoken publicly on the issue, but in his letter, Rakovich said, quote, "I have committed no malfeasance. I have not been derelict in my duty." A note of disclosure, Radio IQ is a service of Virginia Tech. 14 years ago, prisoners at the Fluvanna Correctional Center for Women sued the state over poor medical care. A federal judge appointed a doctor to oversee improvements, and today, critics say prisoners are more likely to get the care they need. Still, Anna Korean with the Legal Aid Justice Center says it would be better to release people with serious chronic conditions.
9: The state is spending a lot of money providing very, very complex medical care to people who pose no risk to other people.
8: So the center is launching a campaign to promote geriatric and compassionate parole and is working with UVA and the Department of Corrections to get more doctors into the prison. Despite the rain over the past week, most of Virginia remains under a drought warning. That's the update Friday from the state's Drought Monitoring Task Force and Department of Environmental Quality. Officials say much of the state got 2 to 4 inches of rain recently, helping stream flows and upper-level soil moisture. But groundwater and deeper soil moisture remain much below normal, with the hottest and often driest months of the year approaching. As for our forecast today, mostly sunny, few clouds in the southwest. High temperatures in the 70s for most, around 83 for Roanoke, 85 in Danville. We have 58 degrees in Blacksburg. Roanoke, 59. Charlottesville, 61. Fredericksburg and Richmond have 64 degrees.
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8: I'm Jeff Bossert, filling in for Caitlin Barker. It's 8:06. 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
2: 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I'm Jeff Bossert, filling in for Caitlin Barker. 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Mostly sunny skies today. A few clouds in the southwest. Highs in the 70s for most, around 85 for Danville. Tonight, mostly clear in areas east. Lows in the upper 40s to lower 50s. Tomorrow, mostly sunny. Highs in the mid to upper 70s.
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7: 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I'm Bill Curtis.
8: And I'm Peter Sagal. This week, we set off some early summer fireworks with visits from Tiffany Haddish, Lucy Dacus, a brilliant ukulele player from Hawaii, and a woman who swam to Hawaii. All that, plus our panel still can't give us a straight answer. And Bill Curtis throws away the credibility he has earned over 60 years in broadcasting by trafficking in puns.
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4: 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I'm Grant Barrett.
5: And I'm Martha Barnett. Kelly Barnhill is the author of four novels, including The Girl Who Drank the Moon, which won the Newbery Medal for Children's Literature. On Twitter, she posted a long thread recently describing how she's been helping neighborhood kids with their college admissions essays. And she describes them as coming in absolutely deer in the headlights, you know, panicked because they just don't understand this kind of writing or what it's supposed to do. And so she makes them tea and she has them put their laptops away. And then she says, "We talk a little bit about life or worries or the world. We talk about memories. I have them tell me stories. And then I hand them an old notebook and I start lobbing writing prompts at them. I tell them that they don't have to worry about any of this. No one will see it. They just have to keep their pencil going for 5 minutes and then stop when the timer goes off." And then she tells them, "Write about a memory, pretending that it's happening right this very second. Write about a choice they had to make as though it's happening right now. Write about food or work or the bus or the snow. I tell them to tell me a story about a time they broke the rules or tried something new or built something with their friends." And she describes how, for them, it's a really strange form of writing, that most of them have never done anything like that, you know, writing in their own voice and writing about their own unique experience.

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1: From PRX, this is the Moth Radio Hour. I'm Jay Allison. In this show, stories of struggling with obstacles, with mixed results. Our next story is from Wendy Irwin. She told this at a grand slam at Queen Elizabeth Hall in London. Here's Wendy.
6: Good evening. Give me a second. I'm with you. Growing up in the 70s, an interesting time when you are the middle child of 11. I lived with an excitable Caribbean family, and the thing that brought them joy, the thing that brought them to paroxysms of happiness, was mangoes. I had an aunt, my Aunt Maudie, and she became our resource investigator. She was the person that scoured markets up and down London. Every inch, every store, every space was upturned and investigated because she brought back the mangoes. And it was generally on a Saturday during World of Sport. She would announce the mangoes from the front gate and we'd all crowd round, except Aunt Maud wasn't that good at the kind of mango getting. Like, she had one job and she messed it up. It was like the mangoes that she'd got couldn't survive the middle passage between where they actually grew and where they were supposed to be eaten. They tasted of despair, desperation, not one thing good. And so when the rest of the family was crowding around Aunt Maudie, I realized I just didn't like mangoes. And it, yes, I hear this, just how dare you? I dare. I'm a black woman that just did not like mangoes. Forgive me. So Aunt Maudie would be in the center, you know, she'd be blocking out World of Sport when Giant Haystacks was gonna do his thing. And I would just hang back because I just preferred the crunch of an apple. And I think it irritated her. It was her moment in the sun. And one day she says to me, "You, Wendy, if you can't eat mangoes, what are you going to do with your life?" If you can't eat a mango, means that you can't do hard things. And you know what? In that moment, as she pointed at me, and it must have been something about the light, because it just glistened off her bracelets. And it must have been something about the length of her fingers that seemed preternaturally long at age 5, and the rings that glittered. But I somehow took on that identity. I don't do hard

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1: This is Fresh Air. Terry spoke to Sonny Rollins again in 2005. At the time, a concert album had been released, recorded in Boston 4 days after the 9/11 attacks. Rollins lived 6 blocks away from the World Trade Center in Lower Manhattan and saw the second tower fall. Rollins had to evacuate his apartment in Lower

That's tenor saxophonist Sonny Rollins from a live album recorded in Boston 4 days after 9/11. Rollins spoke with Terry Gross in 2005. He died Monday at the age of 95. Coming up, Justin Chang tells us about the films he saw at Cannes. This is Fresh Air.

0: Author Ada Ferrer's mother made an impossible decision. 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
6: I'm Janine Herbst with these headlines. The Pentagon says the U.S. fired a missile to disable a commercial ship headed to a port in Iran as Washington and Tehran are still trying to work out a deal to reopen the Strait of Hormuz. In Laos, rescue teams helped five men trapped in a flooded cave for 10 days to safety. The men reportedly went in looking for precious metals. Two other men escaped. Two other men are still missing. And law enforcement officers in New York can no longer wear a mask while on duty. The state's governor, Kathy Hochul, signed a bill into law this week saying it applies to local, state, and federal officers who are operating in New York. I'm Janine Herbst, and you're listening to NPR News from Washington.

0: did not have a lot of experience with live action role playing or even role playing in the skin of a character at all. So one of the things that we did as we iterated the game is we gave people more structured ways to engage with each other. For example, every character sheet has a section called "If you don't know what to do," and then it tells you what to do. So I'll give you an example, which is if you are a moth person, then one thing that you can do is ask another cryptid what they've learned and like scribble down notes and be really excited about it. And that gives you some structure about how to behave. The second thing that happens is there are quests. We call them H-files, as in if you think about the X-files as mysteries involving aliens, right, or the supernatural. Well, we have H-files, mysteries involving humans, because we're, of course, all cryptids. So humans are this strange external force. If you're looking at moth people, one thing that the moth people have is the light pollution from encroaching human habitats has given the moth people terrible insomnia. The moth people care about it being dark. The quest is find a way to sleep better at night. And then you can go talk to people, you can have conversations, you can get people to share their resources. And then when you resolve that quest, you get a special item and you get some resources that you can use later in the game. And in this process, we really encourage people to be sort of playful and inventive. So for example, one of my colleagues, Jess Kaminsky, was participating in a playtest, right? She wasn't one of the core designers of the game, and we knew we'd get great feedback from her. She was playing a moth person. There's a note on the sheet that they love potato chips, evidently. And so she invented a backstory about the great potato chip fire, where there was a shortage of potato chips because potato chip factory was destroyed. And then other people actually got engaged with that story in a playful way, either by saying yes and, right, like here's something more about it, or saying how it affected them in an unexpected way. So this kind of interaction between puzzles, social interactions, and narrative is really where the heart of the game lives.
1: It sounds so fun. 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
0: It is really fun. At this point, the best way to play the game is to check the Center for Transformational Play website at Carnegie Mellon University. We are preparing the game to be released to be played independently, but you can also reach out to us about running a facilitated session, having us host a play test for you. 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
1: Dr. Hammer, it's been a pleasure. Thank you so much for coming on Inside Appalachia.
0: Thanks so much for having me. This was a great interview, and let me know if you want to talk games again in the future.
1: Jessica Hammer is director of the Center for Transformational Play at Carnegie Mellon University. 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Across the country, old railroads have been converted into multi-use trails for folks to get out and enjoy nature. WVPB's Chris Schultz has more on an ambitious vision to connect communities in West Virginia and Pennsylvania by rail trail.
2: Standing at the end of the 2.5-mile-long Marion County Rail Trail on the outskirts of Fairmont, Shea Strait sees nothing but possibility in the Parkersburg to Pittsburgh corridor, better known as the P2P corridor.
3: Really, it's the beginning of the amazing opportunity we have here. P2P, across its entire length, is 238 miles of contiguous rail trail. There's only 4 gaps remaining in all of West Virginia, and the entire city of Fairmont is one of them.
2: Strait is the director of planning and development for the city of Fairmont. Most of the P2P corridor in West Virginia, some 180 miles of trails, is already built up between Parkersburg and Morgantown. The National Road Heritage Corridor and 7 local partner organizations have launched a major regional planning effort to unlock the community and economic potential of the corridor, leveraging more than $250,000 from an Appalachian Regional Commission grant and matching funds. Strait says the city of Fairmont has already committed to break ground on 2 miles of new trail to close their gap and make the corridor a reality. And they're not the only ones.
3: The energy is contagious and everyone sees the benefits of it.
2: Amy Camp is the owner of Cycle Forward,

0: consulting firm working with the West Virginia and Pennsylvania communities on the corridor by creating a plan to draw more benefit from trails.
1: Our vision is for a place that has new thriving businesses and vibrant communities along this interconnected rail trail corridor.
0: Public meetings are currently being held in communities up and down the P2P corridor for the master plan, which is estimated to be completed in about a year. Camp cautions that creating a vision for economic prosperity is not fast work, but she says diligent planning with public input ensures this ambitious vision will work at its best.
1: That contributes to business attraction, resident attraction and retention, because, you know, when you do treat a trail as an asset, it helps to create more livable places.
0: Two of the corridor's main gaps are in Harrison County, just south of Marion County. Ken Spellman is the chairman of the nonprofit Harrison Recreational Trails. He says they are making similar strides to Fairmont.
2: Harrison County Commission recently purchased a section that would go from Wilsonburg into Clarksburg proper. We've been working on that since the mid-90s. So to have that finally acquired is a really big deal for everybody. And we expect that to be built out relatively soon.
0: Spellman says local trail use has seen a surge in recent years, spurred by the COVID-19 pandemic. In his almost 40 years of advocacy, Spellman says West Virginia hasn't reached the true potential for economic and community development driven by trails. But that is actively being corrected.
2: Up in the Morgantown area, we did a study just before the pandemic that showed that the rail trail in Morgantown brings about $6 million a year to that local economy. I think we could see that in other places if we were to intentionally develop our communities around those trails.
0: The National Rails to Trails Conservancy estimates there are more than 40,000 miles of rail trails across the country. Organizations like the Industrial Heartland Trail Coalition want to add hundreds of more miles to create a system that connects Parkersburg to Cleveland and Erie, Pennsylvania, and beyond. Spellman says distance is a key factor in driving the economic potential of the trail corridor. A connection to Pittsburgh would mean access to the Great Allegheny Passage, an established long-distance biking trail to Washington, D.C. That trail's conservancy organization estimates it receives around 1 million visits every year, driving tens of millions of dollars into the local economy. Spellman wants the same for the P2P.
2: When that is all those gaps are closed and that's a continuous trail, it will be one of the longest trails of its type in the world. And that makes it a destination for people to come and really spend some time doing long distance cycling on those trails.
0: His own vision includes someday connecting all of West Virginia via rail trails, stretching down to Charleston, with Harrison County as the state's rail trail hub. For West Virginia Public Broadcasting, I'm Chris Schultz in Morgantown.
3: Coming up, a concentration of power-hungry facilities in Virginia's so-called data center alley is putting a strain on rural communities elsewhere. Some places are fighting back. You're inside Appalachia. I'm Mason Adams.

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1: Here's your Radio IQ forecast. Mostly clear tonight east of the Blue Ridge, with lows in the upper 40s. A few clouds in western Virginia will keep lows in the mid-50s for the Bristol area. Mostly sunny for Sunday, with highs in the mid to upper 70s. A few showers and storms possible for far southwest Virginia overnight. Mostly sunny Monday, with highs in the upper 70s to around 80. Some showers and storms possible in the southwest and south side. 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
2: I'm Anita Rao. What happens when a mother and child share a strong bond and a chronic illness?
3: My mom would say, oh, I went through that too.

0: 8,000 acres of the area. There's also proposals to lease an additional 8,000 acres, meaning nearly the entire wildlife area could be open to oil and gas drilling. Carl Malcolm is vice president of conservation for the Ruffed Grouse Society, which worked with the state to acquire the land in the 1990s after decades of coal mining.
1: Given the history of land use, how do we manage this in a way that's going to promote opportunities to hunt and also deliver conservation outcomes for other species of concern? And it comes at a high cost.
0: That's why Malcolm supports fracking at Egypt Valley for the revenue it would bring in. Malcolm says it's a reasonable solution.
2: Where you have oil and gas revenue coming into the state, if there's a mechanism to have some or all of those revenues invested in conservation outcomes, I see the benefit of being able to capture that value.
0: This fiscal year, the state has budgeted $3 million in royalties from fracking in state wildlife areas to support conservation efforts. This makes a lot of sense to Kyle Wood, who owns an outdoor supply store near Egypt Valley.
3: They'd be crazy to pass that up. I mean, you're talking a lot of money for that kind of acreage. So I think they would be fools to pass it up.
0: The Ohio Department of Natural Resources has requested that well pads be built outside the wildlife area's boundaries, that fracking companies limit noise pollution and not drill during hunting seasons. Also, water sources must be tested before and after fracking. So Wood isn't worried that drilling deep under Egypt Valley will harm the trees, water, or wildlife. Still, some studies show there's reason for concern. Researchers at West Virginia University found that oil and gas drilling led to changes in the bird populations, driving out forest-dwelling species like blue-headed vireo and Canada warblers, and favoring others like cowbirds. Back at Tappan Lake, Randy Podladnik is skeptical of the expansion of fracking at Egypt Valley. She worries people who live near, hunt, and fish there might not understand what's coming their way, that the lease agreements could also mean heavy truck traffic, land disturbance, noise, and pollution.
4: Because they're living in an area that's not going to be pristine anymore. It's going to be an industrial zone. And is that going to, you know, get into the wildlife?
0: The commission is expected to consider bids and proposals at Egypt Valley at its meeting this summer.
5: A 2022 scientific paper suggests Appalachia could see nearly twice as many flash floods by the end of the century. Climate change is causing more extreme rainfall, and the town of Daint, Virginia, is one of many places where flooding is getting even worse. Daint has had floods throughout its history. Katie Burke spoke with an African-American family whose ancestors came to work in the mines. They survived a flood last July.
6: On a sunny spring Sunday, James Mabry stands in his church at the bottom of the road where he grew up. When his brother became the pastor in 1981, their dad helped build the brick sanctuary with white doors on the front and red stained glass crosses in the windows. The railroad runs next to the church, so close that trains shake the windows when they pass.
7: God, good and faithful service. God have been faithful.
6: On the other side is the Left Fork of Lick Creek. During a sudden thunderstorm on July 18th last year, that lively creek rose to waist high where the road curves right outside the church. James was there.
8: I lost my vehicle in the flood right out there on that curve.
6: His 100-year-old mother, Lily, was in the car with him.
8: I got the windows down. I couldn't open the door, which I'm glad they didn't open because the water would have rushed in. And I asked Mama, I said, can you crawl out the back, get out the windows? And she come out backwards, head first. So I just got her in my arms because she weighed about 70 pounds probably. And I carried her just about 100 yards down that track to the church.
6: During peak coal production in the 1920s, Daint was a multicultural community boasting Russell County's largest population of several thousand. A few hundred people remain today. Back then, the coal company segregated housing for the coal miners. James is 77 and grew up in Sawmill Hollow, where African-American coal miners were housed.
8: Until we got 15 or 20, you know, we didn't hardly cross that track.
6: Between the dozen or so houses along Sawmill Hollow are empty lots where neighbors used to live. James stops at his childhood home. Lily, who is now 101, sits at her kitchen table in the house where she grew up and then raised her seven kids. I ask if she ever saw the water get that high.
9: Yes.
10: What are some of the things you remember about flooding?
9: Just water.
8: Mama used to be the main ones that cleaned up.
6: Aid groups helped the Mabrys clean up the mud in the house this time. Lick Creek runs behind their house. James points to an overgrown, muddy bank.
8: When I was young,

0: Younger, that was our playground. It just washed the bank away.
1: This tight-knit community and their unique Black history and culture are eroding, too. Amanda Hall, the community builder at the University of Virginia at WISE, helps people respond to increasing flooding through a program called the Resilience Adaptation Feasibility Tool, or RAFT for short.
2: We hold a series of community conversations. What ideas do you have for solutions?
1: The RAFT team started with Daint's neighbors in Dickinson County, which also has a history of flash flooding and coal mining. There, the town of Hayside has been hammered with floods in recent years, with a particularly bad one in February last year.
2: Our communities here rally together, but it's still exhausting for folks to constantly be starting over.
1: The program is federally funded and free for participating local governments. Hall and her team help residents consider their potential responses to flood risks. Then the community votes on their priorities. One of Dickinson County's priorities is studying how to expand a community kitchen. Hall knows that each Appalachian community should decide what they want to do about increasing floods.
2: It's very easy for someone looking at flood maps to say, this is where it floods, but it's a very different narrative when you're talking to someone who's lived in a floodplain for five generations.
1: As James walks along Lick Creek next to his church, he points out where the bank is falling into the creek, just feet from the church's foundation.
0: The next flood is going to keep on washing away more and more dirt.
1: James thinks a flood wall could protect the church, which is now the only Black church in town. That Sunday morning, the small congregation of First Mount Calvary Baptist Church prays together. There are no easy answers for flood-prone places, but this community's love for their neighbors will be essential to weathering the coming storms. In Daint, I'm Katie Burke.
3: That story was reported for the Pulitzer Center and Climate Central with Radio IQ. We're seeing the effects of climate change in other unexpected ways, too. Like, I don't know about y'all, but I've already seen a lot of ticks this year. And scientists say they're likely to become even more prevalent because of climate change. The Appalachia Mid-South Newsroom's Bill Burton and meteorologist Tawana Andrew regularly discuss the region's climate and weather. This week, they're talking ticks.
4: I think this is the creepiest science behind the forecast we've ever done.
5: It may very well be. I'm already a little itchy just thinking about it because today we're talking about ticks.
4: Yeah.
5: What do we need to know about these bloodsuckers?
4: Well, they are very sensitive to weather conditions, and okay, their populations can be influenced by temperature, humidity, and precipitation. So like most of us, they thrive in warm weather. Tick season typically spans from early spring through late fall, with peak activity between April and September. So as you get through March and May and temperatures start to get above 40 degrees, that is when ticks begin to venture out of their winter hiding spots to kind of see what's going on and find a host. By summer, from June to August especially, ticks are thriving in the high humidity and the heat. So basically, they're having their own summer vacations. In the fall, tick activity can remain high depending on where temperatures are the warmest. And then as soon as you get into winter and that temperature begins to drop, they become dormant all over again. But even as temperatures drop below freezing in the winter, ticks can still survive.
5: Oh, that's just not right.
4: I know. They become dormant underground or in even leaf litter that may be in your yard. So just keep that in mind. And most of us tend to think that, hey, snow will kill them. Yeah. Actually, it helps them out. Yeah, I know. Snow works as an insulator through the coldest temperatures and keeps the ground just a little bit warmer so they can live a little bit longer.
5: As if we didn't have enough reasons to dislike snow.
4: Exactly. I'm kind of anti-snow in this regard. but if winter temperatures are mild enough, then ticks will become and stay active all year round. So that's something to keep in mind for those winter walks too. But here's the thing. As temperatures drop below 10 degrees, research has found that a fifth of an area's tick population begins to die. I have never been a fan of very cold temperatures, but I am now. and research has also found that about 50% of deer ticks will begin to die at temperatures of 14 degrees below zero or lower. So it has to get very, very cold for us to start to see that tick population dying off in the winter months.
5: Doesn't seem too likely that's going to happen here.
4: Exactly. We don't get those kind of temperatures often. And while ticks don't necessarily like the cold, they don't really like extremely hot temperatures either, because if the temperatures are too high, that can cause them to dry out, especially if humidity levels are on the lower side. And speaking of humidity, ticks require a certain level of humidity to survive because they can easily lose moisture. So those high humidity levels keeps ticks hydrated and increases their likelihood of survival. So they're getting, you know, their beautiful plump skin in the in the higher humidity. And this is why they're often found in areas with dense vegetation and a little bit more of that moisture in the air. For example, deer ticks, they will thrive in areas where the relative humidity is higher than 90%. Ooh. Once you start to see that humidity dropping below 85%, they'll actually begin to die after a day or two. So 85% humidity is pretty high for us, but for them, it's actually a little low.
5: Ticks, you don't want to mess with those things.
4: Mm-mm.
5: But we understand them better a little bit now, thanks to this edition of Science Behind the Forecast with Wave 3 meteorologist Tawana Andrew. Thanks for the knowledge, Tawana.
4: Of course.
3: A year ago, an EF4 tornado struck Somerset, Kentucky, damaging part of the city. For the Appalachian Mid-South Newsroom, WEKU's Curtis Tate has more on efforts to rebuild a local church and an electric cooperative's headquarters. This year, the Nelsonville Music Festival in Southeast Ohio will celebrate its 20th anniversary. Over the years, the festival has hosted a who's who of American music icons, like John Prine, Willie Nelson, and Loretta Lynn, while also supporting regional artists. Associate producer Abby Neff sat down with director and founder Tim Peacock to talk about the festival.
6: I'm Tim Peacock. I am the founder and director of the Nelsonville Music Festival and the artistic director at Stewart's Opera House.
7: What is Nelsonville Music Festival for people who do not know?
6: Oh, wow. The Nelsonville Music Festival is a small, dare I say, intimate music festival that is very community-centered, that takes place here in Nelsonville, Ohio. We are told that it's unlike other festivals because it's a pretty eclectic lineup. We are known and recognized, I think, as a festival of discovery, where people come and learn and discover new bands. But we also have nationally and internationally recognized bands from very beginnings of careers to towards the ends of careers.
7: Why did you start NMF?
6: Well, originally, this is going to be our 20th year. Technically, it's our 22nd year, but the pandemic we canceled 2 years. So it's our 20th festival. We started it because it is produced and owned and run by Stewart's Opera House, which is a nonprofit historic theater on the downtown square in Nelsonville, Ohio. As a nonprofit, as with any nonprofit, we are always trying to raise money so we can support our year-round mission, which is primarily bringing arts education to young people, adults, and sometimes elderly people here in Nelsonville and the surrounding region. So the festival was started as a fundraiser for Stewart's Opera House.
7: So what sets the festival apart from other live music events? This festival seems to be, at least from attendees, pretty unique.
6: It's hard for me to answer because I've never been an attendee. I believe what sets it apart is it feels very community-based. It feels non-corporate. We don't have any giant corporate-sponsored stages. We've never pursued such things. It's not only just music. We have 30 to 40 local, regional, artisan vendors who make art and sell at our festival. We feel important about supporting like all of our food vendors who come and have a huge weekend down here in Southeast Ohio, which those opportunities aren't as prevalent as in more populated areas, of course. People tell us they really love the aspect of discovering new bands.

0: until next time, thanks for joining us as we journey throughout Appalachia. Our theme music is by Matt Jackfruit. 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Bill Lynch is our producer. Abby Neff is our associate producer. Our executive producer is Eric Douglas. Kelly Libby is our editor. 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
3: Here's your Radio IQ forecast. Mostly clear tonight east of the Blue Ridge, with lows in the upper 40s. A few clouds in western Virginia will keep lows in the mid-50s for the Bristol area. Mostly sunny for Sunday, with highs in the mid to upper 70s. A few showers and storms possible for far southwest Virginia overnight. Mostly sunny Monday, with highs in the upper 70s to around 80. Some showers and storms possible in the southwest and south side. Radio IQ.
4: This is Embodied from PRX and WUNC. I'm Anita Rao. Helena DeGroat is someone who loves certainty. And for a while, she thought she'd found it around the decision to not have kids.
5: I had spent years almost like on my high horse, you know what I mean? Just being like, I don't want this because I couldn't risk it. You know, like doubt was dangerous.
4: Then in her late 30s, an unplanned pregnancy and the end of her 8-year marriage caused her to realize that the decision to become a mother was not one.
6: From NPR News in Washington, I'm Janine Herbst. The U.S. military says it fired a missile to disable a commercial ship that was headed toward a port in Iran. This as the U.S. and Iran are still trying to work out a deal to reopen the Strait of Hormuz. NPR's Greg Myrie has more.
7: U.S. forces issued more than 20 warnings telling the commercial ship it was in violation of the U.S. blockade. When the ship still refused to comply, a U.S. aircraft shot a Hellfire missile into the engine room of the vessel, the Leon Star, which is registered in Gambia. U.S. Central Command, which is responsible for the Middle East, said the missile disabled the ship. The commercial vessel was in the Gulf of Oman, near the Strait of Hormuz, where the U.S. Navy is enforcing the blockade that prevents ships going to or from Iranian ports. In another development, U.S. Defense Secretary Pete Hegseth, speaking in Singapore, said U.S. forces are prepared to resume military action if no deal is reached on ending the conflict. Greg Myrie, NPR News, Tel Aviv.
6: The head of the World Health Organization visited Eastern Congo's Bunia, a city at the heart of the latest Ebola outbreak. It's a rare strain of the virus that has no known vaccine or treatment, and it's spreading fast. Tedros Adhanom Ghebreyesus says building community trust is important.
8: I came here to show that the communities in Ituri, North Kivu and South Kivu, that they're not alone and that we are here to support. And we understand their pain, but we also understand that they have the energy and all that it needs to stop this.
6: He says the Democratic Republic of Congo has faced Ebola 16 times before and has ended every outbreak, and that it gives him confidence this outbreak will be ended too. The WHO says there are 906 suspected cases.